Cherry by Abdullah Ibrahim, who wrote many hypnotic piano pieces that roll on and on. It's named for Don Cherry, a fellow jazz globetrotter. Abdullah Ibrahim was born in Cape Town in 1934 as Adolphus Brand. His early records were under the name Dollar Brand. Grandpa and Mom played piano in the family church. Gospel music cadences and tin whistle Cape Town street music melodies left permanent marks on Abdullah's composing. But the land of apartheid was no place for black self-expression. In his late 20s, he moved to Switzerland, where Duke Ellington heard his trio in 1963 and recognized a kindred spirit. Luckily, a few days later, Duke was producing some recording sessions in Paris and made room for Abdullah's South African trio. This is Dollar's Dance.

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2: Peace process, or a peace process to be finalized between the U.S. and Iran. And there's really obviously the biggest picture question here is, what does this mean now, specifically for the United States and its influence and power around the world? I'm joined today by Ambassador Nicholas Burns and Professor Vali Nasser. Let's listen to a little bit more of what Vice President J.D. Vance said yesterday. And after the MOU was announced, the vice president says he believes the United States' actions against Iran have been a military success.
3: Their nuclear program has been completely destroyed. Their capacity for enrichment, the facilities at which they were using to develop enrichment and develop a potential nuclear weapon, those facilities are still destroyed. Their conventional military is still destroyed. Their capacity to threaten their neighbors is still largely gone. And now we see whether they are willing to comply with the next step of the president's peace plan.
2: Okay. And so what in the MOU is the enforcement mechanism to get that compliance, as Vice President Vance said? Well, there isn't actually anything specifically written in the MOU, but here's what President Trump said he believes the compliance mechanism actually is.
4: It's a memorandum of understanding, and if I don't like it, we'll go back to shooting at them, dropping bombs on their head. If I don't like it, if they don't behave, we'll go right back to dropping bombs right smack in the middle of their head.
2: Okay, so Ambassador Burns and Professor Nasser, as you both know, there have been numerous hot takes all over media and the internet about, you know, sort of who quote unquote is the winner in just the outline of this MOU. I'd actually like to hear both of your analysis on this. And Ambassador Burns, let me start with you. A lot of people are saying that the memorandum of understanding essentially is total capitulation by the United States to Iranian demands. Your thoughts?
5: I think it's an extremely weak agreement. It gives Iran far too much that it doesn't deserve, and it asks too little of Iran. Here's the specific problem, Meghna, mm-hmm. if you're a negotiator.
2: Yeah.
5: We've given up a lot of our leverage before the talks already begin. We removed the U.S. naval blockade from the Strait of Hormuz so the Iranians can export oil. We remove U.S. forces near Iran in 30 days, and Iran gets a free export of oil, the removal of sanctions. Iran gets a $300 billion fund, potentially. And here's the problem. The United States, and I'm reading from the text,
2: yeah.
5: The United States terminates all types of sanctions against Iran, United Nations Security Council, International Atomic Energy Agency, as part of the final deal. So part of this is conditional. If the talks don't proceed well, the United States could fail to do all this, but then where are we left? And when President Trump, you played it, he answered the question yesterday, we'll go back to bombing. But President Trump has shown he has no kind of strength and patience to conduct the kind of sustained military force that might make a difference. In fact, I think this whole war is a sense that Iran was tougher, more patient. They could withstand the pain more than we could. And I think the Iranians have read that and anticipated that for these negotiations. So I think we're in an extremely weak position for the next 60 days.
2: Professor Nasser, let me follow up on that, because to Ambassador Burns' point, again, Section 4 of the MOU, as he said that the United States of America will begin the removal of its naval blockade and any disturbances or impediments against the Islamic Republic of Iran, and will fully end the naval blockade within 30 days. Will fully end. Whereas for Iran's choking off of the Strait of Hormuz, Section 5 says, upon signing the MOU, the Islamic Republic of Iran will make arrangements using its best efforts for the safe passage of commercial vessels with no charge. And then here's a real important little phrase, for 60 days only from the Persian Gulf

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2: I'm Peter Sagal. 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
6: In Denver, I'm Amy Scott, in for Kai Rizdahl. It's Friday, June 19th. Happy Juneteenth. It was a big week for the Federal Reserve. Kevin Warsh's first interest rate meeting as chair, followed by his first press conference, at which he set a decidedly different tone. With me to talk about what we might expect from the new Fed chair and the rest of the week's economic news are Stacey Vanek Smith with Bloomberg and Jordan Holman at The New York Times. Thanks for joining us.
7: Thanks, Amy.
8: Thanks, Amy.
6: All right, Stacey, let's start with you. What did you make of that first press conference? Anything stand out to you?
7: Oh, yeah. Well, I mean, everyone was watching this press conference to see what Warsh was going to say, if he was going to deliver on what Trump really wants him to deliver on, which is lowering interest rates. And I think the answer is a definitive no. I think Warsh kind of came out as a hawk in this first press conference.
6: We'll talk more about that. But Jordan, what about you? What does the beginning of the Kevin Warsh era look like just based on these initial statements and appearances?
8: Yeah, you know, I spend most of my time talking to executives. And so they were also very much watching to see what to make of how they're planning their businesses. And the fact that he did keep the interest rate high, it's kind of more of the same for them, which is more of the same of trying to figure out a complex economy, what's happening with the consumer. And that's just something that's going to continue to play out in this economy.
6: Okay, so Stacey, one change that we got here was no guidance, basically. Kevin Warsh doesn't want to tell us where he thinks the Fed might be headed on interest rates. But we do have the dot plot, right, that shows where FOMC members anonymously think interest rates are headed. And as I think you alluded to, the markets really took those predictions to mean that we will see at least one increase in interest rates this year. You know, is that the right read, do you think?
7: I do think that's the right read, yes. And I think the dot plot, famously, or since Bernanke through Yellen and Jerome Powell, I feel like the Federal Reserve has been moving towards more and more transparency and openness. And I think Warsh was delivering a message. He did not participate in the dot plot, we think. he's delivering a message that things are just going to be a little more secretive, a little more kind of behind closed doors. But he did give us one really big hint, which was he said, you know, quote, this committee will deliver on price stability, which is essentially Fed speak for we're not going to lower interest rates. But I do actually think even if he came in planning on lowering interest rates, that does seem like an appropriate response to this moment because jobs have looked stronger in the last couple months and inflation has looked higher. So both of those things would be conducive to raising interest rates. So I don't know what his initial plans were, but it seems like he's definitely moving in a hawkish direction.
6: Okay, so Jordan, you know, for those of us who watch the Fed closely, all this is super fascinating. We're always reading the fine print, interpreting body language. But what do you think this leadership change means to the average person or to the business leaders that you talk to?
8: Yeah, I mean, obviously, whatever the Fed does gives business leaders and thus us consumers who are purchasing their wares or going to their restaurants and whatnot, it gives a roadmap for just possibly how expensive things will be. Should we invest now? Should we not invest now? And when we think about what's really driving the economy, it's really the stock market. And so all of this is important to just think about the next 3-6 months or a year of what our economy and spending could be. And so when I'm talking to executives, this is just another data point that they're putting together, as well as like supply chain and thinking about the disruption from the war, all of those things to just think about what their business will look like and thus how they price things for us, what they offer us, all of that. So it's very important, but it's just one data point that business leaders are looking at.
6: All right. So the big cloud hanging over the economy for the past 100 days or so has been the war in the Middle East. Stacey, we've got this tenuous deal now with Iran, which was looking a bit shaky, you know, even today before Israel and Hezbollah agreed to a new ceasefire. But, you know, compared to before the war and where we are now, how would you characterize the economic impact?
7: I mean, it was huge. Your fuel prices went up, you know, double digit percentages. We've all seen this change at gas stations, but also fertilizer prices rose, which has pushed up food prices. So I think everyone is hoping that this ceasefire will deliver lower price, that it will hold and it will deliver lower prices for like lower gas prices, lower food prices, which is the kind of thing that can really trickle through the economy. But that is also not certain. Even if the Strait of Hormuz closing and fuel prices rising triggered the inflationary rise, I think we all remember transitory inflation, which was kicked up by supply chain snags during COVID. Even when the supply chain snags went away, the inflation didn't. So I think that is what everyone, including Kevin Warsh, is watching right now.
6: And Jordan, you know, we've talked about how the economy has held up, you know, so maybe surprisingly well, given all of that. And the latest retail sales numbers this week seem to back that up. How are consumers managing to keep carrying this economy, even with the higher prices that Stacey was talking about?
8: Right. Well, I think the context around these retail sales, which cover May, is it was tax refund season. And also is the start of the summer travel season. And so when I was chatting with some CEOs in the hospitality space and even think about like Airbnb, and you've already set your plans. So that means you're getting your clothes, whatever electronics you need. So that is kind of set. I think one of the questions is, does it continue during the summer? Because as Stacey said, just because we get the deal now, it doesn't mean everything goes back. Prices will still probably be elevated for airline flights. Food costs are higher. And then consumers will have to start really thinking about trade-offs. But right now, what we saw with the retail sales might have been a moment in time with that elevated boost of tax refunds.
6: All right. Jordan Holman with The New York Times and Stacey Vanek Smith with Bloomberg. Thanks both of you for joining us and hope you have a good weekend.
7: Thanks, Amy.
8: Me too.
6: U.S. markets were closed for the holiday, but we'll have some other numbers for you when we get there.

0: The spring housing market can best be characterized as mixed. High prices and high mortgage rates are still keeping many would-be buyers out. And while sales of existing homes picked up in May, the market for new builds is struggling a bit. We learned this week housing starts, that is new construction, fell sharply last month. And in April, sales declined after steady growth since January, which explains why, according to the National Association of Home Builders, nearly two-thirds of builders are offering incentives. Marketplace's Nova Safo has more.
1: Kara Lavender at John Burns Research and Consulting surveys about 300 builders monthly. And she says incentives are now averaging about 7% of the asking price for a property, about twice the pre-COVID average.
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3: 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So, you know, washers and dryers, dishwashers.
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3: They'll do free upgrades on build-to-order homes. So if you want that quartz countertop, whatever it may be, the builder may include that at no cost just to get you to sign the deal.
1: Builders might also offer cash for closing costs, and they might, maybe, actually cut the asking price for a home, but only as a last resort, says Robert Dietz. He's chief economist at the National Association of Home Builders.
4: When you artificially lower the price of a home, you're essentially disconnecting that price from construction costs and thus setting expectations in the future that could be difficult to reverse.
1: Often, lowering what the monthly payment will be is a key selling point, experts say. And one way builders have been doing that is by lowering the interest rates buyers pay on mortgages, lower than what you'd get at a bank. Builders do this by essentially buying mortgages in bulk from a lender, says Allie Wolf, chief economist at the housing data and consultancy firm Zonda.
5: Put simply, they shell out a lot of money to then be able to offer these rates lower. That's not something you and I could do. That's only something that the builder can do because they have to put millions of dollars up front.
1: All of this leaves potential buyers with a bewildering array of options. That is, if they can afford to take advantage of the deals in the first place. I'm Nova Safo for Marketplace.

0: Nonprofits tend to be pretty lean operations. IRS data from 2024 says 97% of them in the U.S. had annual budgets of less than $5 million. And well over half were working with $50,000 or less. How these organizations stay afloat can be tricky, as you'll hear in the latest installment of our series, My Economy.
1: I am Becca Jurdy, Executive Director of Radio Talking Book Service. We read newspapers and magazines for folks who are blind, low vision, or otherwise print impaired, and we broadcast those across the state in Omaha, Nebraska. I came to Radio Talking Book Service as a volunteer, but it was involuntary volunteering. I was convicted of a felony in 2012, and as a result had a fair amount of community service to complete, and they paired me with Radio Talking Book Service. In 2015, I wrapped up the hours and the volunteer coordinator approached me and said, "Hey, we have this part-time office summer gig paid. Would you be interested in applying?" And I thought, yeah, why not? I was at a bit of a crossroads. I was about 3 years sober and I interviewed with the director at the time, and what he described was not going to be simply part-time nor just a summer gig. Like, it was a role that was going to be evolving. And I thought to myself, oh man, I'm going to have to turn him down because I don't think this is for me. And he finally got done with his pitch and he looked at me and he said, "What do you think?" And I said, "Yeah, sounds great." Back in 2015, we were in that mid $200,000 a year kind of budget that goes to make sure that we keep the lights on and that we have recording booths here for our volunteers. It pays salaries. We have a small but mighty team of three. We maintain over 70 subscriptions with 27 newspapers. So that's another big chunk of our cost. But back in 2016, with our endowment, we were relying on it so much. We would have spent it all in 5 years if we were to continue at the rate we were going. I had never written a grant in my life, and so I very quickly took an online grant writing course and just taught myself how to do it on the fly, essentially. I am so grateful that every day I am of service, and I forget that sometimes when I'm crunching numbers and trying to check boxes, and then we'll get a phone call from someone that says, "Thank you for making the Lincoln Journal Star available, because I was able to find a volunteer position as a low vision person, and they have since asked me to be on their board of directors. And I would have missed that opportunity had you not read that newspaper article." It's just, it's kind of incredible.
0: It is incredible. 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You know, we always say it, but it's true. We can't do this series without you. So let us know what's going on in your economy. You can do that at marketplace.org/myeconomy.

0: Coming up.
1: It's a red, white, and blue umbrella.
0: It's a good day to go to the beach. But first, let's do the numbers. U.S. markets were closed for the Juneteenth holiday. Jordan and Stacey and I talked a bit about the uncertainty still hanging over the agreement between the U.S. and Iran. In global energy markets, oil prices moved up and down with the back and forth around negotiations and ceasefires. Benchmark Brent crude futures for August hovered around $80 a barrel. U.S. West Texas Intermediate futures for July danced around $77 a barrel. And where you might be on that supply chain, AAA reports the national average for gas is $3.97. A week ago, $4.10. A month ago, $4.53. Looking ahead to next week, circle Thursday on your calendar for a free ticket to Datapalooza. We've got first quarter GDP revision, May durable goods, and the Fed's preferred inflation measure, personal consumption expenditures. 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
0: This is Marketplace. I'm Amy Scott. In an economy that's racing towards automation, you might think a hotel housekeeper's job would be relatively safe. But while AI can't make the beds or scrub the sinks, automation is already disrupting some jobs. Rebecca Plevin with the nonprofit tech newsroom Proof News has the story.
9: Elsa Roldan is a housekeeper at a luxury hotel on the Las Vegas Strip. She used to have near complete control of the order of the room she cleaned. She checked off her progress on a clipboard. That changed in 2019 when her employer rolled out a software called the Hotel Service Optimization System, or Hot Sauce. It uses an algorithm to rank which rooms to clean next.
10: You have a device like telling you, move here, move there. Like if you were a robot.
9: The app is from Spanish tech company Amadeus. In 2021, it said Hot Sauce was used by more than 70% of global hotel brands in 70 countries. It promises to speed room turnover and boost worker productivity. But Roldan told me the app sent her zigzagging around the massive hotel with her bulky cart.
10: We literally can waste more than 20 minutes in the travel time. Elevators are busy, the cart is slow.
9: It also tracks her progress throughout the day, clocking when she starts and finishes each room. I asked Amadeus about worker dissatisfaction, but no one responded. Roldan is part of a union of 60,000 hotel workers in Nevada. Soon after Hot Sauce was introduced, the union started negotiating more autonomy from the app. In 2022, it won.
10: Yes, we go with the instructions, but also If we see that a room is available to clean, we can do it.
9: Unions are in many cases using bargaining to establish basic protections against AI and automation in the workplace. But just 10% of the country's workers are union members, resulting in a patchwork of protection. I met housekeeper Luz Nunez at a resort near Palm Springs in California. She said the app makes her job more stressful. She's not represented by a union. She has a daily quota, and managers can use hot sauce to monitor her productivity.

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0: On an unseasonably hot day in Venice Beach, California, earlier this year, people were out in force with their beach umbrellas, bright ones, striped ones.
1: It's a red, white, and blue umbrella.
0: Popping open for shade.
2: It was just $5, and I seen it, and I was like, let me go ahead and get this with the chair, and then I thought it would be beneficial to have shade.
1: When you're under the umbrella, like, you feel, like, that breeze, like, feels nice, and you feel cool.
0: If only cooling the planet were as easy as opening a beach umbrella. Well, what if I told you there are people actually looking into that idea as a real climate solution?
3: So, if we're too hot out here and we want a little bit less sunlight, we can put up the shade, block some of the sun, and cool us off. Obviously, the technology would be different in space, but the concept is exactly the same.
0: Morgan Goodwin is executive director of the Planetary Sunshade Institute. The organization brings together climate scientists, aerospace engineers, and governance experts to study how we could cool the Earth by reflecting sunlight from outer space. Imagine something like an umbrella about the size of Argentina.
3: We need to think of spacecraft or shade craft that are very large and very flat. And so the umbrella is a really good kind of metaphor for that. Instead of one massive spacecraft or shade craft, you would want to figure out the optimal size and then construct a very large number of those to form the kind of a total area that you would need to block.
0: Flying together like a school of fish, sort of?
3: Exactly, yeah. Okay. A constellation would be the celestial term.
0: Right. Other proposals include a shield made up of thin film bubbles or a cluster of solar sails, just hanging out, giving us some shade here on Earth.
3: There's a region of space about four times further away than the moon where objects that are there maintain a constant position.
0: This area in space is known as L1 or Lagrange Point 1. It's where gravitational forces between the Earth and the Sun cancel each other, so objects kind of stay put. That would allow continuous shading of the planet.
3: Think about roughly a 1% dimming of the sunlight, and the climate science that we look to says that would equate to a roughly 1 degree Celsius global average temperature reduction.
0: This idea is in the early stages. It's a tiny field, mostly researchers talking to other researchers. And there would be risks, like termination shock, the sudden warming that would result if the sunshade failed. A planetary sunshade could affect rainfall in harmful ways. Others say investing in tech solutions like this is a distraction from the real solution, decarbonizing our lives. Goodwin says a sunshade is no substitute for reducing emissions and removing some of the carbon we've already emitted from the atmosphere.
3: Even if we do both of those things as aggressively and as well as we possibly can, it still puts us into a climate trajectory that risks catastrophic tipping points. And that's even in those best case scenarios, which we are not on.
0: A planetary sunshade would also be expensive, in the low trillions of dollars, Goodwin says, though the predicted costs of unmitigated climate change are far greater. And Goodwin says the rapidly growing space economy makes a giant sunshade more feasible. To hear more about that and why many scientists are skeptical of climate interventions like this, check out the latest season of How We Survive, wherever you listen to podcasts.

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1: This final note on the way out. We're in the midst of the first World Cup since prediction markets really took off as a new way to bet on sports. And Bloomberg reports more than $5 billion have been traded on the game so far on the platforms Polymarket and Kalshi. Meanwhile, DraftKings said last weekend was its biggest ever for event contracts, bigger even than the Super Bowl. And while plenty of money is being made, one Polymarket user reportedly lost nearly $9 million when Belgium failed to beat Egypt. They tied 1-1. Think I'll stick with the no-stakes FIFA match predictor. Our theme music was composed by BJ Lederman. Marketplace's executive producer is Nancy Fargali. Joanne Griffith is the chief content officer. Neil Scarborough is the vice president and general manager. And I'm Amy Scott. Have a great weekend. We will be back on Monday.

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7: Every few minutes, another group steps forward, recreating a photograph taken 40 years ago. The album was The Queen is Dead. The band were The Smiths, and the green doors that stand alongside the red brick frontage of the Salford Lads Club helped the youth club become one of the most recognisable images in British music.

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2: Still in its original state. So when we do then explain that it is still functioning, we do still have our young people coming in. They sort of step back and realize, like, wow, it's a legacy. It's been here for 123 years.
3: In 2025 alone, visitors arrived from more than 70 countries. But why does an album released four decades ago still resonate so much with audiences? John Rolfe is a music journalist and author on several books that cover the band.
4: Well, it's obviously a classic record, classic songwriting, great musicianship as well, actually, which isn't often noted, brilliant lyrics, the funny, that great twist of melancholy and humour.
3: The Queen Is Dead remains one of the most influential British albums. In 2013, the music magazine NME ranked it as the best album of all time. To mark the anniversary, Manchester poet Tony Walsh has been commissioned to write a new poem celebrating both the Smiths and the Salford Lads Club.
5: And they stood here in this doorway with this sign, and what it means about community and unity and gateways to your dreams about history and legacy and daring to believe that you can open hope and live our kid.
3: The poem celebrates not just an album and a photograph, but the generations of young people who have passed through these doors, as Dina explains.
2: Tourists, when they come in, they sort of come and purchase some of our merchandise. Obviously, them knowing that that merchandise or the funds then go back into the sort of youth programs. It's also quite nice for tourists to understand that we are a charity still and we are mainly here for youth work.
3: 40 years after the release of The Queen Is Dead, people still travel from all over the world to recreate a photograph. But for the young people who walk through the doors each week, the Salford Lads Club remains more than just a piece of music history.
6: Joe McCartney and the Smiths ending this edition of the Newsroom.

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4: Coming up on The Fifth Floor with me, Farinak Amidi, we hear about the impact of tourism on Mount Everest.
5: The mountain is stinking now. These people who got Hilary Dawasherpa from the lower reaches, that's quite low. Higher up, South Col, for example, that's the Camp 4. Go there now. People have been sending me videos. They are the ghost tent city now. And the tents are now dancing like ghosts at Camp 4. Trash.
4: That's coming up after the latest BBC News.
6: BBC News with Jane Steele. Israeli air and artillery strikes on southern Lebanon are reported to have killed at least 10 people, including a Lebanese soldier. They come a day after a ceasefire was announced between Israel and the Iranian-backed group Hezbollah. Israel says it's responding to Hezbollah firing projectiles overnight. The president of Bolivia, Rodrigo Paz, has declared a state of emergency hours after reaching a deal with the main trade union federation, ending weeks of protests that crippled the economy. Groups from rural areas linked to the former president Evo Morales weren't included. The U.S. State Department has derided the Cuban government's proposed economic reforms as superficial smoke signals. Cuba has been under a U.S. fuel blockade for months. A tourist has died in a fire at a luxury beach resort in the Dominican Republic. Local officials in the Caribbean nation said she was Italian. 1,700 people were evacuated.

evacuated. The authorities said the fire was now under control. Much of Europe is facing sweltering temperatures, with several countries on high alert. In France, President Emmanuel Macron has called for extreme vigilance. Britain, Spain, Switzerland and Germany have also raised alerts. A heat wave in May broke records in many countries. A Chinese paraglider pilot has had a narrow escape after getting hooked on a construction crane in the southwestern city of Nanchang. Video showed firefighters extending a ladder to reach him. Archaeologists in Mexico have unearthed ancient ruins believed to be of Mayan origin, but of a type never seen before in the area. Dating to between 200 and 600 AD, they include flagstone and limestone platform. A Paraguayan player has become the first to be sent off at a Football World Cup for covering his mouth during a confrontation with a Turkish opponent. Miguel Almirón was sent off under new rules to prevent players making offensive comments undetected. Paraguay eventually won the match. BBC News.

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1: Nobody has the resources to check and see whether those supplements have in them what it says on the label unless somebody sues the company.
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7: I'm Windsor Johnston with these headlines. U.S. envoys Steve Witkoff and Jared Kushner have arrived in Switzerland as the Trump administration works to get talks back on track with Iran. Negotiations were postponed Friday after renewed fighting in southern Lebanon threatened the tentative agreement reached between Washington and Tehran this week. Officials in Lebanon say at least 16 people were killed in Israeli airstrikes overnight. The attacks took place despite a ceasefire agreed to by both sides on Friday. Iran now claims it's once again closed the Strait of Hormuz, but Vice President J.D. Vance tells Fox News he's seen no indication the shipping route has actually been shut down. I'm Windsor Johnston, NPR News in Washington.

0: That's right.
1: Oh, God.
0: And I should say...
2: A boy can dream.
0: As he was making a little joke. As far as we know, there was... Yeah. There was no... As far as we know, there was no Fascism Forever Club at Georgetown Prep in those years. All right. Here's your next question. Despite the yearbook club's best efforts, and we know they work hard, sometimes errors slip through, as in which of these, which happened to a Rhode Island school this month, A, the cover of the yearbook featured a misspelled word, school. B, all of the photos in the yearbook were of the graduating class of 1926. Or C, every single senior was listed as a member of the Model Railway Club.
3: I'm going to go with A.
0: You're going to go with A. They misspelled the word school. You're right. So that's a bad typo, yes. But in future years, the 2026 yearbook from Johnston Senior High School will be quite valuable. You're doing very well here. Here's your last question. This spring as well, also this spring, parents at an elementary school in Florida complained because their yearbook featured what? Was it A, a retiring cafeteria lady quoted as saying, "No more shoveling slop to tots." Or B, a joke picture of the teachers all doing shots in the faculty lounge. Or C, a picture of a toddler flipping the bird.
3: This is Florida.
0: It is, yes. So all bets are off.
3: Yeah, this is Florida, so I'm going to go with B.
0: You're going to go with B, a joke picture of the teachers all doing shots in the faculty lounge. I am sure that's happened. But this particular yearbook brought some criticism because it featured a picture of a toddler with her middle finger raised. And here's the best part. It was part of an ad placed by that child's parents. You know, one of those congratulations graduate ads? They thought it was cute. Alzo... How did Carol Burke do in our quiz?
4: She did enough. 2 out of 3, which is good for me.
0: There you go. Carol Claire Burke's best-selling book is Yesteryear. Carol Claire Burke, thank you so much for joining us on Wait, Wait, Don't Tell. It's a pleasure to talk to you. And thanks for the book. Take care.
5: If I could turn back time, if I could find a
0: in just a minute, a handbag 65 million years in the making. That's in our Listener Limerick Challenge. Call 1-888-WAIT-WAIT to join us on the air. We'll be back in a minute with more of Wait, Wait, Don't Tell Me from NPR.
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0: This is Embodied from PRX and WUNC. I'm Anita Rao. Writer Kit Haim has spent time deep in historical archives, re-examining stories that challenge our beliefs about gender.
1: You know, if people are saying transness is new, but we can point to someone in the early 20th century who is thinking in what's very, very clearly a trans way and a trans-affirming way, then that undermines that narrative.
0: Today, we'll hear about Kit's mission to share untold stories of trans history and how that work has evoked some big emotions in Kit and in those who interact with his work.
1: People view history as a kind of scarce resource or like a zero-sum game. And going through that has made me think a lot more about how we can reframe the way we see history, not as something that's limited, but as something that has limitless potential to offer solidarity to people from multiple identities.
0: A new history of gender, just ahead on Embodied.
2: Live from NPR News in Washington, I'm Nora Rahm. Iran's military says it's closed the Strait of Hormuz to all maritime traffic because the U.S. has failed to stop Israel's bombing campaign in Lebanon, as spelled out in the preliminary agreement signed by President Trump to end the war. At least 16 people were killed today by Israeli strikes. NPR's Carrie Khan reports.
3: Iran cited Israel's ongoing killing and displacement in Lebanon as one reason for closing the vital strait, along with Israel's refusal to withdraw from Lebanon, where it is fighting Iranian-backed Hezbollah militants. Israel says it is defending itself. Hezbollah says Israel is trying to sabotage the fragile preliminary peace pact between the U.S. and Iran, which stipulates that hostilities on all fronts, including Lebanon, must cease. U.S. Central Command military, however, says the strait is open and says more than 50 ships have passed through on Saturday. On Fox News, Vice President J.D. Vance said U.S. envoys are in Switzerland ready for talks. Iran's foreign ministry says it is sending a delegation too. Carrie Khan, NPR News, Tel Aviv.
2: Cuban lawmakers have approved sweeping reforms towards becoming a market economy in a bid to survive U.S. sanctions. The reforms would privatize a vast swath of the country's socialist economy. The BBC's Will Grant reports the U.S. State Department has dismissed the changes.
4: Under the measures, the private sector will play a far greater role in the economy. The state will step back from key sectors, including tourism and mining, and invite foreign direct investment, including from the Gulf states. On the question of whether Cuban Americans who had had properties and businesses expropriated by the Cuban Revolution could expect to get those assets back, the Deputy Foreign Trade and Investment Minister, Carlos Mendez, added that Cuba was open to reaching an agreement that is acceptable to all sides on the matter.
2: The BBC's Will Grant. The latest NPR PBS News Marist poll finds most Americans are unhappy with President Trump's handling of the economy, and some are holding off on summer travel, citing high costs. NPR's Elena Moore reports.
5: The poll found that a third of Americans believe gas prices are a major strain on their budgets. Plus, more than 2 in 10 say steep prices are the reason they won't be taking a summer vacation. Those feelings are less pronounced among Republicans, like Greg Votel, who lives in a popular vacation spot in Minnesota.
6: My buddy owns a resort. He's completely full. You look at the grocery store up here, you should see the plates. Nebraska, Iowa, Dakotas, Wisconsin, Illinois. I'd say business is good.
5: Votel is part of the more than 70% of GOP voters who say they approve of Trump's handling of the economy. Elena Moore, NPR News.
2: This is NPR News. The Ebola virus continues to spread in the Democratic Republic of Congo. Officials report more than 900 confirmed infections and at least 234 deaths. But officials say the actual toll may be much higher as health workers struggle to trace contacts and isolate suspected Ebola patients. Many people avoid going to the hospital at all, and the area of the epicenter has suffered after years of conflict and neglect. This particular strain of Ebola is fast-moving and has no approved treatment or vaccine. In men's soccer, two of the FIFA World Cup favorites are back in action this weekend. So are two of the newcomer nations to the tournament. NPR's William Jones reports.
7: Four-time World Cup winner Germany will play Ivory Coast after thumping newcomers Curaçao in their opening game. And for Curaçao, the Caribbean island nation, who played with real tenacity for much of that 7-1 loss to Germany, they'll be hoping for a change of fortune as they play Ecuador. On Sunday, European champion Spain will look to build some momentum to their World Cup campaign. They go up against Saudi Arabia. Spain has had to regroup after a surprise tie against World Cup newcomers Cape Verde. And for Cape Verde, who captivated global audiences with that stunning underdog performance, they'll now play Uruguay, who won the first ever World Cup some 96 years ago. William Jones, NPR News.
2: The U.S. men beat Australia 2-0 yesterday, winning two consecutive games at the World Cup for the first time since 1930. I'm Nora Rahm, NPR News in Washington.
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12: How does history inform how we understand ourselves today? It's an intellectual question, but also a really personal one for writer Kit Haim. When Kit was first trying to understand their own gender identity as an adolescent, they looked to history. And what they found was a very narrow picture of what it meant to be trans. The stories were about people who transitioned medically and then identified firmly with a new gender. That did not match their own more ambiguous trans experience. But when Kit started studying history professionally, a different picture emerged. One that suggests that there are more diverse examples of transness in the past, but we must re-examine history to find them. This is Embodied, our show about sex, relationships, and your health. I'm Anita Rao. In this effort to share untold stories of trans history, Kit scoured the archives. They combed through literature and legal records and found stories of transness everywhere, from 1600 Southwestern Africa to World War I Britain. He documents all of this in the new book, Before We Were Trans, A New History of Gender. This project has always been both professional and personal, a fact that Kit does not shy away from. So we're going to start our conversation back in 1990s Bolton, a former mill town in northern England where Kit grew up. They were a kid struggling to find people they could relate to.
1: So I think part of that disconnect was not really being able to understand what was going on with my own queer identity. It's not that I didn't know queer people, but I certainly wasn't taught about transness at school, and I didn't have any kind of references for that. The other side of that, I suppose, was that I went to a school where it was definitely very unfashionable to be interested in stuff, to care about studying, to care about history. And all of that, yeah, made for a fairly isolating set of teenage years, I guess.
12: So even though it wasn't cool to study history, you did kind of do it on the side. You did have that genuine interest. When do you first remember kind of turning to history to look for that community or companionship that you maybe weren't finding in other parts of your life?
1: So the first time that I really felt community with history was definitely when, at the age of 14, we started doing First World War poetry in English class. And I was really, you know, at an age where I was definitely open to being kind of emotionally smashed open by poetry. And as a result of that, I started looking into Wilfred Owen and quickly discovered that he was gay. And that really spoke to something that had been a thread of emotional connection for as long as I could remember. I had felt connected to queer history, especially gay men's history, in a way that didn't really make any sense to me. And I didn't have a word for it or an explanation for, but the fact that it also applied to Wilfred Owen made him a really important historical figure to me. Like, he became the person who my diary entries were addressed to and stuff. It was a big deal.
13: Well, tell me about that, because it wasn't just like an intellectual interest, but it was like he really entered your imagination. So yeah. How and when were you turning to him to process things or confiding in him?
1: I mean, all the time. This is a fun, unvulnerable thing to talk about. I don't think I've really spoken about it in public before, but like, I had a little photo of him that I printed out secretly. I felt very, very, you know, when this is an experience, I think, familiar to a lot of people who grow up queer, but not out. You feel like everything you do that is tangentially related to queerness is going to be really obvious to people and you need to be really secretive about it. And actually, I don't think anyone would have thought it was weird that I was researching a poet who I was studying in English class. I think people would have thought that was completely normal. But anyway, I very secretively printed out this little photo of him, very secretively tried to research the place where he was buried. And this was like the early internet. I was like trying to find out if I could like go and see where he was buried in France. And it was really, really hard. I think that would probably be really easy now, but this was like 2004 and there wasn't a Wikipedia article on it. My computer in my room didn't have internet because we didn't have Wi-Fi. It was a hard time.
13: So you were kind of deeply, deeply curious. You mentioned kind of writing in your diary. What kind of questions were you asking these historical figures?
1: A lot of it was, why are gay men so important to me? I remember writing in my diary, age 14, life would be so much easier if I'd been born a gay man. But then I kind of just stopped there because I was like, well, I didn't know that that was a thing. So guess that's a shame. Guess I wasn't. What are we going to do about that? And periodically, and particularly as I got older and as I went to uni, I would ask friends, you know, do you have like a weird thing that you can't explain about your life? Like, I have this weird thing. And they'd all be like, no, I don't know what you're talking about. This is crazy, but okay. And it wasn't until I met my first trans person when I was 21 that I started to think, oh, huh, is this actually a real thing?
13: So you had this affinity for historical queer characters as a young person. You were drawn to this history of sexuality in school. Did you identify personally at that point as part of the LGBTQ community?
1: No, I didn't. And it was because I had plenty of friends who were like cis gay people or cis bi people, but I couldn't see myself among them because I didn't like women and I thought I was a girl. So the only context in which I'd heard of transness were, I remember one kind of article in a teen magazine about a trans man, which I was obsessed with, but not in a, I explicitly relate to this way. I just kept reading it over and over again, but I didn't like know why. And then also, there was a woman, trans woman who were on Big Brother in the UK when I was a teenager. They were the only two images of trans that they had, and none of them were anything to do with the kind of transness that I experienced. They weren't queer in their sexuality. They were very binary in their genders. And they also didn't really talk about the reasons that you might transition because of how you felt. It was all about like, I did this surgically to my body, not I did this because I felt things. So it was really hard to kind of understand that that might relate to anything that was going on for me.
13: So you mentioned going to university, uni, you say, and I know that you had a particular professor who really piqued your interest in history as an academic discipline. I'd love to hear about how they helped you think about history in a new and surprising way.
1: In my first year, I had a module on Shakespeare and Shakespeare's contemporaries, and we were asked by this one academic, whose name was Hero Chalmers, to read Christopher Marlowe's play, Edward II. And for anyone who doesn't know Edward II, it is the most surprisingly explicitly gay thing to come out of the 16th century theatre. It's a really sympathetic portrayal of a relationship between two men as a tragic love story. And I was blown away by reading that. I hadn't expected to find anything like that in the 16th century. And so when the time came to pick what I was going to write on for coursework for that module, of course, I really, really wanted to write about Edward II. And so I asked Hero for recommendations on what to read. And she sent me to some really seminal reading on queer sexuality in the early modern period. And what struck me about those works was how they emphasized that to be able to understand the history of sexuality properly, you have to completely let go of all of the ways in which you think about sexuality and get yourself in a totally different headspace. It's like history as a kind of cultural relativism, I guess. That way of thinking about history as being able to have empathy for people who are so different from you really unlocked something for me, I think.
13: So you did continue in academia. You decided to get a PhD, and about halfway through the program, you did come out as non-binary and trans. What was the turning point for you in claiming those identities?
1: After a year or so of working on my PhD, which was about Edward II and how he got his queer reputation, I decided I wanted to do something to engage with the public, and then got involved with this charity in York, where I was living at the time, York LGBT History Month. And they were never anything but welcoming, but I felt like I stood out as someone who was presenting as a cis straight woman. I felt like I needed to explain to them why I was there. And really that effort of trying to work out, well, how would I explain it to them? That's what finally pushed me into actually explaining it to myself.
13: What kind of response did you get from friends and family when you started sharing that more publicly outside of just that space of the committee and the space that you had kind of entered into?
1: Yeah, the interesting thing about coming out as trans in 2014 is I was like slightly ahead of the curve of people knowing what non-binary was. And so a lot of the work of coming out was not only telling people I am non-binary, but explaining this is a way of being trans. And this is a thing that you have to take seriously. This is a real thing. It's a thing where, yes, it does require you to change the pronouns you use and the way that you think about me. It was a lot more labor of explanation than I'd expected, and a lot more kind of battling against the ideas of what counted as a really trans person in my culture than I'd expected to be.
13: What impact did that personal excavation and personal work have on what you wanted to do with your career? How were those two things intersecting?
1: Oh, it's huge. I think the impact of butting up repeatedly personally against these very restrictive ideas of what it meant to be a really trans person and to have a valid trans identity, that spilled over really quickly into how I looked at history. It was also 2014, 2015 was also a interesting time to come out as trans in the kind of academic historical community, because there weren't at that time that many people working on it, especially in the UK. The US has always been a bit ahead of the curve on that. But that meant that when I went to queer conferences, everyone wanted to talk to me about gender, because I was like one of the very few visibly trans people there. And they'd tell me these stories of trans history. And then I'd find myself working through how those stories of trans history related to or were constrained by like contemporary ideas of transness. And inevitably my personal experience of how restrictive those ideas were would come into how I interpreted that history.
13: Just ahead, Kit tells us some of their favorite stories of gender nonconformity from the past and why they consider them part of trans history. 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
13: This is Embodied. I'm Anita Rao. In January of this year, President Donald Trump issued an executive order about sex and gender, critiquing gender identity as a recent and growing threat to the, quote, ordinary and longstanding use of biological terms like male and female. This claim that transness is a new phenomenon has been echoed in many policy conversations about trans rights, both in the U.S. and around the world. Writer Kit Ham studies the history of gender and sexuality, and when he hears those policy discussions, he offers a rebuttal. He argues that stories of transness and gender nonconformity have existed for thousands of years, and that even historians have overlooked many of those examples. Kit explores this idea in their book, Before We Were Trans, A New History of Gender.
1: If you boil down all of the anti-trans discursive and legislative measures that we've seen over the past few years, they boil down to the idea that this is something new with no history, and therefore either it's so new we don't take it seriously, or it's a new threat that we need to make laws against. What I wanted to do in Before We Were Trans was say, when we look at for trans history, if we look for only people who tick the boxes of a contemporary idea of what it means to be really trans, we will miss the vast majority of trans history and the vast majority of histories that prove to us that people have always been able to think about gender as something that you can decouple from the body.
13: I mean, and what you're saying in that I think is really interesting to underscore is that you are making a distinction between trans people and trans history. Can you talk more about that distinction?
1: Yeah, I think this distinction is really important. Something I'm really committed to as a historian and a trans person is seeing people on their own historical and cultural terms rather than imposing my own labels on them. So what that means is if someone doesn't say they're trans, I don't want to call them trans. And I think that is as much a kind of historical choice, like not assuming that I, in the present day, know better who people in the past were than they knew themselves, but also an ethical choice. You know, as a trans person, I know what it's like to be referred to in terms that I don't want to be referred to in. I don't want to do that to other people. So I don't think I'm looking for trans people in the past. And I think drawing that line for me feels like a really good way to be ethically responsible to people in the past by not imposing my own labels on them, but also be ethically responsible to people in the present for whom it's really, really politically and emotionally important that we prove that there is trans history and there are people in the past whose experiences we can feel solidarity and community with.
13: So one of the big challenges of doing this work that you encountered really early on is that a lot of the evidence that we have for gender nonconforming lives comes from legal and medical contexts. What are the limitations of relying on those sources to understand a full picture of gender in history?
1: I think the simple answer to that is that in legal and medical contexts, people don't always tell the full truth.
13: Uh-huh.
1: If you're in a court of law and someone is accusing you of gender nonconformity, whether that's illegal or whether it's just that it's associated with sexuality that's illegal, you're not necessarily going to say, oh yeah, I do this all the time. And the same with medical contexts. You know, I know firsthand that if you are in a context where someone is gatekeeping the healthcare that you need, you're going to say whatever they want to hear in order to jump through the hoops you need to jump through to get that healthcare.
13: It's interesting. Yeah, you point out that, you know, if your story were only looked at in the future through medical and legal records, it would be really an incomplete representation of your identity and experience of identity.
1: Yeah, exactly. I definitely, when I went to the gender identity clinic to get access to the healthcare that I wanted, I presented a really stereotyped narrative of my own trans masculinity. I didn't talk about being non-binary. I also didn't tell them that I ever wanted to be pregnant in the future. And in fact, I had to discharge myself to get them to stop pressuring me into a hysterectomy. So yeah, a hugely incomplete picture of the complicatedness of my transness, which I would say is probably true for the vast majority of trans people, honestly.
13: There is a really interesting story in the book that illuminates how relying only on these interpretations can limit our understanding. It's a story of John Sullivan. Will you tell that story to us?
1: Yeah, so John Sullivan is caught walking down the street in East London in the 19th century wearing a dress, a mixture of male and female clothing, but conspicuously a dress. And John is caught and taken to the police station. And when asked, where did you get these clothes, says they're my clothes, but is then put on trial. And it's found out that the clothes were stolen. They belong to a local woman. And John's defense in court is, I had the gown on in a lark, but I had my trousers on, and that the clothes have been given to them to carry to the market. And then the person who gave them ran away, and that they were drunk when they put those clothes on. And the reason I start the book with that story, and the reason I think it's a really interesting and important story to tell, is not because we know anything about who John Sullivan is, but because it's such an easy story to dismiss from trans history. You know, this is a person who we have their own words saying, this was just a joke, I was drunk. This is a person who we don't know if they ever wore women's clothes at any other time. But that actually, when you think about it, no matter how you interpret that story, it tells you something interesting about the history of gender. You know, either John is a man wearing a dress in the 19th century feeling totally masculine, quite interesting, or John is feeling kind of a bit more feminine through putting on a dress. And that shows you that a man can feel feminine, that femininity and masculinity can be different from bodies. Or John feels a bit more like a woman when wearing the dress, or John feels a bit more like a woman before putting on the dress, and that's the reason they put it on. And all of those histories, all of those possibilities are equally possible, and all of them tell us a story of how gender can be played with in the past, can be different from bodies in the past. All of them tell us, I think, different forms of trans history, no matter how we interpret it.
13: I want to ask you about the way that you understand the word trans and use the word trans in this book, because you mentioned, you know, John Sullivan tells us something really interesting about gender. So why call this an examination of trans history versus an examination of the history of gender or the examination of queer history? Talk to me about why you are choosing transness as the frame that you want to look at these stories through.
1: I think there are a couple of reasons. One of them is political. We mentioned that the movement against trans rights is founded on the idea that transness is new. And so it is really important to point to the existence of specifically trans history. And the other, I think, is about what the value of a trans gaze on history is. It can show us that the meanings we attach to bodies don't have to be the meanings that we attach to bodies in the future, and don't have to be the meanings we attach to bodies in the past. And I think that by calling John Sullivan's history trans history, we draw attention to all of the potential that it has to unsettle how we think about the relationship between gender and bodies.
13: So you're very intentionally, as you said before, you know, you're not labeling John Sullivan as trans. You don't think that that is an ethical thing for a historian to do. But I'm curious about the other kind of moral and ethical considerations you weigh as you think about kind of who you want to write about and re-examine as part of this history of transness.
1: Yeah, there was a lot of consideration that went into that. I think a couple of things. Probably the biggest one is that Before We Were Trans is a global history, and I wrestled for quite a long time with whether a global history, including histories of people of color and histories of cultures that I don't share, was my story to tell. I guess the way I navigated that in the end was, first of all, by thinking, okay, but if I don't tell this as a global history, I miss out a lot of histories of gender nonconformity, which already get erased and already don't have enough attention drawn to them. But also thinking about, how can I use this history to advance the cause of anti-racism as much as possible? And so part of that was about using the book to show how the gender binary and the sex binary are colonialist and racist constructs. And part of it was about making the case for seeing gendered experience from cultures that aren't my own on their own cultural terms, even if that doesn't really make kind of intuitive sense to me with my own cultural gaze, and trying to challenge the way that a lot of white trans people, especially white non-binary people, tend to write about gender nonconformity from other cultures, which is often a kind of tokenizing and romanticizing and almost kind of instrumentalizing way of thinking. And so I was trying to write against all those things as a way of working against the racist way that I think a lot of histories of gender have been done in the past.
13: I want to continue to unpack those things you mentioned there, which is how colonialism and racism affect how we think about gender and how we think about transness. And maybe we can do that as we move through another story. You talk in your book about 17th century Southwestern Africa and the story of monarch Njinga Mbande. Tell us a little bit about Njinga and what their story kind of represents about these dynamics that you were just speaking of.
1: So Njinga is the monarch of the kingdom of Ndongo and Matamba in what's now Angola in West Africa. And Njinga is assigned female at birth, but when they become monarch, they become king, not queen. And I wanted to tell their story because it exemplifies how often today when we're judging whether someone counts as really trans or not, we're judging them by whether their motivations are internal or external. So are they doing it? Are they transitioning just because that's how they feel? Or is it because of an external motivator, like the social role of monarch is a male role, and so I kind of have to be male to be a monarch? But in historical context, that separation between external and internal doesn't really work. And also, you know, even if it did work, the history of Njinga changing from female to male as a result of taking on that royal social role is still a history that shows us that gender is flexible and that gender is not defined by the body. And I think what is also interesting and challenging about Njinga's story is the way that you can't really separate their decision to be crowned as king from their own culture, but also from the fact that during their reign, they were doing a lot of negotiation with and fighting against Portuguese colonizers. And obviously, it was very advantageous to be seen as a king, not a queen, in relation to a patriarchal culture. So their maleness was a product of their own culture, but also a product of colonization.
13: How have historians traditionally talked about and interpreted Njinga's gender?
1: Njinga has pretty much been seen as a trailblazing woman only. And while I don't want to take away the community that any women, particularly Angolan women, might feel with Njinga's story, I also think it's important to say that their history shows us the flexibility of gender and can be read as trans history as well.
13: I want to get back to that thread of motivation that you mentioned, because there are so many examples of stories in your book, John Sullivan and Njinga, where we don't have a lot of access to people's

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1: How someone saw their own gender. To say there were people across this society who had the capacity to think about gender and the body flexibly and changeably.
2: So I want to come up a little bit more into the present. There is a historical moment for which you did have access to a few more primary sources. This is such a fascinating story set against the backdrop of World War I internment camps in Britain. So first, just kind of set the scene for us. Who got sent to these camps and what were the dynamics that began to emerge?
1: So in the First World War, Britain interned any members of quote-unquote enemy countries who were present in Britain at the outbreak of the war, were assigned male at birth, and were of military age. And that included anyone from people who were just here on holiday and happened to get stuck when the war broke out, to people who'd been here for centuries, actually, but their families had just kind of never got citizenship. So it's a group of thousands and thousands of people. It's really important to say these are not prisoners of war. These are just civilians who happen to be here. And it's a really untold aspect of British history, I think. So the camp I tell the story of in the book is the largest camp in the British Isles, and it's called Knockalo, on the Isle of Man, which is between Great Britain and Ireland. Tens of thousands of people were interned there. And in that camp, a significant proportion of people lived full time as women. And when I say that, I mean she, her pronouns, female names, female dress, treated socially as women. People had to find stuff to do because, like I said, they're not prisoners of war. They're not doing forced labor, but they are bored out of their trees because they're not allowed to work and suffering from mental health problems, that, you know, as a result of that kind of complete purposelessness and incarceration. And so there are camp theaters, and some historians have said, okay, the people who lived as women in the camps were just doing that to make their female roles on the stage really, really convincing. But what I think undermines that interpretation is that we don't have very many perspectives of these people who lived as women, but we do have perspectives of actors who played female roles saying, I'm not a woman. Don't call me a woman. So the fact that you didn't have to be called a woman if you played a female role on the stage, I think demonstrates to us that those who were called women were choosing to be called women and choosing to live in that way.
2: So you looked at camp newspapers, you tried to find some of these letters, and you did find a memoir of one writer and artist who was interned at the camps, who wrote about their experience kind of watching these plays and watching the dynamics unfold. Tell me more about what he revealed and how this experience changed his own thinking about gender.
1: Yeah, so there's a fascinating document from two of the camps, Knockalo and Wakefield, which is actually very close to where I live now, written by a German-born writer and artist, Paul Cohen-Portheim. And he documents the way that these people who lived as women were completely accepted as women by the society around them. He sort of says, you know, maybe if I'd been in a different environment, I would have seen their genders differently, but in this context, they were the women. And he also reflects really interestingly on what gender means as a result of this. You know, he comes to the conclusion, actually, no male is simply male. No female is simply female. It's had a really profound kind of lasting impact on him. And we have this tantalizing little glimpse where he tells this anecdote of meeting one of the people who used to live as a woman in the camps after the war is over. And this person is living as a man and married to a woman. And he says he didn't seem to care to be reminded. And that's a really interesting kind of frustrating little tidbit that makes you think, was it that this person was kind of embarrassed by that memory? Or was it that this person had really enjoyed it and it was a kind of painful memory of something they couldn't have anymore? And we'll never know, but that's one of the only glimpses we have into the perspective of those people.
2: It's interesting because as part of the kind of broader mission of your book, it seems like you're trying to argue that we don't need to know how long people did this. It's not, you know, you have to do this for a certain amount of time to count as part of trans history. This is an example of looking at why this happened.

0: happen for a short time and still considering it as part of the trans historical record.
1: Yeah, exactly. In a way, I suppose I'm saying that trans history exists in the minds of people who are thinking about others' genders as much as it exists in the minds of people who are actually gender nonconforming themselves.
0: That's interesting. Like the writer who was observing this and his own thinking was changing.
1: Exactly, yeah. And that he was embodying the capacity to see people assigned male at birth as women. He was embodying a trans way of thinking in the past. And that's really what we're trying to get to. You know, if people are saying transness is new, but we can point to someone in the early 20th century who is thinking in what's very, very clearly a trans way and a trans-affirming way, then that undermines that narrative.
0: Just ahead, we'll talk about the big feelings that can emerge when you're writing history and hear about an emotional moment that shaped Kit's own approach to the process. Please stay with us.
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0: This is Embodied. I'm Anita Rao. Today, we're talking about the untold stories of trans history and how they can expand our modern understanding of gender. For writer and historian Kit Haim, researching trans history is all about reinterpretation. They've looked at historical moments through an expansive lens. They don't aim to label people from the past as trans, but instead to identify moments when people push the boundaries of gender. They've also acknowledged that history is influenced by the people who tell it, which means that history is often emotional and not always objective.
1: So the ideal that I think a lot of non-historians and some historians have of history is that we are totally dispassionate, totally objective, just looking at facts and then reporting the facts. The reality is that that's not possible because the moment you choose where to look, which questions to ask, which facts to look at, how to weave them into a story, you are bringing your own perspective in. And I think queer historians have a longer tradition of just being honest about the fact that our positions inform our historical gaze than non-marginalized historians do. And that has meant that there's this perspective that the non-marginalized historians are the totally objective ones, but that's only because theirs is the majority view that never gets questioned, that they never have to explain or apologize for. Actually, we all bring our own perspectives and biases to history, and doing history is not about getting rid of those, because that's impossible. It's just about acknowledging that they're there.
0: So as you were going through this research process, you had an emotional experience because you are a human being. And you say that it's okay to openly acknowledge that there is an emotional connection that you have to history. Talk to me about the emotional side of this journey for you and how acknowledging that emotion shaped how you did the research.
1: Yeah. So again, I think this is a case of being honest about something that all historians are actually experiencing. You know, even the people who are shouting really loudly that we need to do history the way that we've always done, otherwise it risks being biased, those people are having really, really big feelings about history, you know? So yeah, I wanted to be upfront about that, partly to kind of set the tone for the way that I think history should be done. I think we should be honest about the fact that emotion always comes into it. But also, I think emotion is an underacknowledged asset in history. I think that ethical relation to the past that I talked about, thinking about people on their own historical and cultural terms, trying to do history in an anti-racist way, that comes from, in part, emotional identification with those people I'm writing about, you know, seeing them as people in the past. And also, when we talked about John Sullivan and I talked through, you know, well, maybe John was feeling this, maybe they were feeling this, maybe they were feeling this. All of that comes from trying to have a kind of empathy with people in the past. That's what brings us to that sort of diversity of possible conclusions. So I think, you know, I wanted to make the case for, let's be honest about the fact we all have feelings about the past, but also make the case for, let's be honest about the fact that these feelings could be useful for us, could actually be assets in some ways.
9: Was there a particular historical figure that you encountered in your research who did have a more personal effect on you in terms of understanding your own transness?
1: Sometimes people ask me about my favorite historical figure in the book. And in answer to that question, I usually say it's this brilliant 17th century figure, Thomas or Thomasine Hall, who says in A Court of Law in 1629, I am both man and woman. And that's really inspiring and really cool. But I think in terms of having an impact on how I understand myself, I only mention this person very, very briefly in Before We Were Trans. But the person who had the biggest impact there was Lou Sullivan, the American gay trans man's rights activist. It was when I encountered Lou and the fact that he fought specifically to be understood as a gay trans man and to get healthcare, despite the fact that when he transitioned, he would be gay because the criteria for medical transition included being straight at that time. I felt both really seen and really had a great sense of community with him, but also it helped me to understand why I'd always felt like maybe my transness wasn't as real and wasn't as valid because I wasn't attracted to women, and helped me to realize that actually this was a set of ideas that had been built up by medical practice in the mid 20th century and people had had to fight to bring down. It helped contextualize why I found it so difficult to come to terms with and to come to realize my own transness because of the ideas that Lou Sullivan fought against.
9: So this process of retelling historical moments through a new lens is not without its tensions. You mentioned there's emotion in historians, no matter kind of what they're arguing about how we should read history. But there's a really interesting example that you talk about in your book of a time when this kind of really, I guess, came home to roost. You did some work during your PhD with a nonprofit in York that invited people to mark spaces that they felt were significant to LGBTQ history, and you were part of that effort. Tell me about that and how it led to the story of, or documenting the story of, Anne Lister.
1: Yeah, so I started working on this project called Rainbow Plaques with a brilliant historian, Helen Graham. And the idea initially was to get people to make cardboard plaques to mark spaces that they felt were significant to queer history in a city. And we have, you might have seen them in the UK, kind of round blue plaques that mark sites of historical significance.
9: Yes.
1: And so, yes. And so we made a rainbow version of that. It was blue, but it had rainbow border. And people were able to handwrite things on those plaques, which could be anything from, like, this is where I came out to my mum, to this is something that I feel is of kind of national significance. And we stuck them up temporarily around the city. And they were really popular to the extent that people started saying, oh, well, some of these deserve kind of real plaques. And we managed to get some organizations on board to pursue a more permanent plaque, which everyone agreed should be to mark the site where Anne Lister and Anne Walker got married. And if people have seen Gentleman Jack, I know it was on HBO in the US, so you might have had access to it. That's the drama that follows Anne and Anne's relationship. But Anne Lister was a late 18th, early 19th century landowner in West Yorkshire, near where I live now, who dressed in a masculine way, was called Fred by some lovers, was known as Gentleman Jack, kind of disparagingly in the community, wrote about not wanting to be seen as a woman by lovers, wrote about being really self-conscious and deliberate in attraction to women, and had what counted for them as a marriage ceremony with a local woman, Anne Walker, in York. And so we did some research into what people thought were the most significant aspects of Anne Lister to commemorate. And lots of people were really keen on the gender nonconformity aspect in the research that we did. And so the text we ended up with for the permanent plaque described Anne Lister as gender nonconforming and didn't use the word lesbian, partly because I think we thought everyone already knew Alyssa was a lesbian. And also because we intended gender nonconforming not to describe like an identity, not to say this person was trans, but just to describe behavior. And anyway, the plaque was not well received. And I think it was partly not well received because we hadn't reached the right people in our consultation. And as a result of that, there was an enormous backlash. There was a lot of abuse, a lot of transphobia, a lot also of really reasonable responses of hurt from lesbians who felt like Anne Lister was very important to them and that hadn't been recognized. And the plaque ended up being remade and it now says lesbian and doesn't say anything about gender. And yeah, it feels like a real missed opportunity to me to honor both of those aspects of Anne Lister. You know, I think the original plaque was wrong not to honor sexuality, but I think the new plaque is wrong not to honor gender as well.
9: Yeah, it's so interesting because, I mean, history is so emotional and personal. And when people have these figures who, you know, they have really seen themselves in or have relied on to kind of affirm parts of themselves, they might not want them to be read in a different way. Like, I guess, what has this experience revealed to you about the challenges of rereading history and expanding our understandings of people as part of more than one history at once?
1: I think this is really an episode that shaped the way that I think about that, to be honest. I think if I was having those conversations now, I'd be able to make a lot more articulate arguments about how different groups of people can find solidarity and community with the same figure from the past, and that that doesn't take that identification away, that saying someone is gender nonconforming is not saying they're not also lesbian history. I think I'd also have been way more keen to try and only use words that Anne used, because lesbian also isn't a word that Anne used. But yeah, I think the immediate response of a lot of lesbians was that their history was being taken. And it tells us quite a lot about the way people view history as a kind of scarce resource or like a zero-sum game. And the experience of going through that has made me think a lot more about how we can reframe the way we see history, not as something that's limited, but as something that has limitless potential to offer comfort and solidarity to people from multiple identities.
9: We have been re-examining gender nonconforming narratives from the past, but I want to hear more about what insights all of this work has given you about how we talk about gender in the present day. You have such a deep context to our thinking of, you have such a deep knowledge of our thinking about gender over time. Why do you think that the pushback to trans rights is so heightened in this particular moment?
1: There's a lot of factors at play. I think one thing that's going on is that for a lot of reasons, people are feeling profoundly unstable economically and culturally. There's been a lot of change that has left a lot of people behind. What that leads to is people looking backwards to times that they perceive were better, and including in that backward looking, a sense of fixed gender roles and biology as a source of truth. I think the whole idea that there is a kind of clear and reassuring and factual truth in biology feels, you know, incredibly stabilizing in an unstable moment. I don't think everyone who's feeling that can necessarily articulate it, but I do think that that's what's at the root of it. You know, it doesn't feel necessarily very comforting to say, actually, we can label our bodies however we want. There's not one right way to do it. It is liberating, but it's not comforting. And I don't think we've quite got that balance between liberation and stability and reassurance right yet.
9: It also seems like it's about power. And I'm curious about how you think about what kind of power is being wielded when we are so fixated on kind of policing other people's gender.
1: Yeah, I think you're absolutely right that male and female are not just identity categories. They never have been just identity categories. They're power categories and power relations. And again, it feels very reassuring to those in power to say that keeping people in those fixed power relations is the right way to go. When people talk about transness as a threat, you know, in increasingly overblown ways, they talk about it as a threat to the family, as a threat to children. And what they mean there, I think, is that it's also a threat to their vision of the future, that what the family does to them is raise children in line with their assigned genders and in line with their gender roles, and to perpetuate their vision of society even further. And again, you know, saying the future could be different is more liberating than comforting, but I think that's an important part of it.
9: One thread from throughout your book that I really enjoyed is that, you know, you obviously are putting this conversation in the context of the political moment, talking about, you know, what's at stake if we don't understand the longer, deeper history of gender nonconformity. But you also emphasize that play is a big part of gender, and having the knowledge of history can help us lower the stakes and drama of how we're thinking about this, that it is okay to play. It's okay to play with gender for a time and then change your mind. It's okay to kind of, not have this fixed notion of what it means to play with gender. Talk to me about that piece of it and the role you think play plays in this conversation.
1: I think part of the reason people find transness so threatening is that it sounds like people are making, you know, permanent high stakes decisions at a very young age, and that we have to be really, really sure before we do anything with our genders. I remember all the way back in about 2016 in the UK when a report came out about trans equality, produced by a select committee of the government, and the Ministry of Justice responded by saying, "And a person's gender has important legal and social consequences." And my response was just, "But why though? Like, you're saying that's how it is, but why?" And this is what gets lost in a lot of the conversations, particularly about trans kids, is that there's no reason we have to make gender have important legal and social consequences. There's no reason we can't just play around with it. And actually, a lot of the anxieties people have about trans kids can be allayed by thinking about childhood gender nonconformity not as a harbinger of something permanent and deep, but just as the kind of experimentation that literally every young person goes through. And I do think that gender is joyful, you know, it's silly and it's fun and it's deeply emotional and also frivolously emotional. And I want everyone to have access to that without attaching, as you say, so much drama to it.
9: Has historical knowledge helped you be more playful with your gender?
1: Yeah, that's a lovely question. And I think so. It's one thing to, you know, commit yourself philosophically to taking gender lightly and to labeling your body in the way that you want. It's another to realize that actually we have always been labeling bodies in the way that we want, to some extent, and the labels that I was taught my body should have were forged in a particular historical moment for particular political reasons. I feel a real deep certainty about my own autonomy over my body and expression that comes from knowing so many people have done it before me.
9: Kit, thank you so much for having this conversation and sharing so much of this history with us. I so appreciate it.
1: Thank you so much for having me. It's been really nice to talk to you.
9: You can find out more about Kit Haim and his book Before We Were Trans at our website, embodiedwunc.org. 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Today's episode was produced by Kaya Finlay and edited by Amanda Magnus. Wilson Sayre provided editorial assistance. Nina Scott is our intern and Jenny Lawson, our technical director. Quilla wrote our theme music. This program is recorded at the American Tobacco Historic District. 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I'm Anita Rao.
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0: From Futuro Media and PRX, it's Latino USA. I'm Maria Hinojosa. A conversation with New York City Mayor Zoran Mamdani about why this moment in politics and in sports is also an important flashpoint for both hope and joy.
1: As their mayor, I firmly believe that ICE should be abolished, that we should have an answer to the question of immigration with humanity at the heart of it.
0: And later, we take you into the largest Latino graduation ceremony in the country.
2: And many of you are the first in your family to earn a college degree. 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
0: All this coming up on Latino USA. 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
3: 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Iran says it's closed because Israel keeps attacking Hezbollah in Lebanon.